And we begin our second hour on this Monday evening with Jimmy Starr and the orchestra when they call Hank's Magic. And Cindy and I would like to take a time out here to wish a very, very happy belated birthday wish going out to Ben Bierstein over there in the Pine Island, New York area. Happy birthday, Ben. You celebrated a big milestone birthday this past week. Congratulations. And the best wishes going out to you from Cindy and yours truly here at the Monday Night Polka Beat. We've got something from Bud Hundinsky and, of course, Corsairs when they call Wow Wow.

Hey, Lenny Gamolka and the Chicago Push, and a tune called The Nice and Easy Obedic. And let's see what we're going to do. We're going to feature a band out of Chicago, Dennis Motika and the Good Times. Here's one they called the Good Times Medley.

Dennis Motika and the Good Times out of Chicago, from their release entitled Kick in the Brass, and the tune called the Good Times Medley here at VKR. Into the treasure chest we go once again, coming up with a classic album from Ray Bulgilic and the orchestra. The album is the $1 Million Polka Sound of Ray Bulgilic and the Cleveland All-Stars. And here's their arrangement of the Golden Wedding Oberег. Good evening, everybody.

The classic sounds of Ray Bogilic and the Cleveland All-Stars, and a tune called The Golden Wedding, Oberek. Back to the polka tempo we go. Going to feature something from Dennis Polisky and the Maestro's Men from their release entitled Enjoy the Little Things. And here's a tune they call The Long Island Sound.

All right, Dennis Polisky and the Maestro's Men, and a tune called The Long Island Sound. And we're going to change the style and the tempo just a little bit, go out to Wisconsin and feature the late, great Steve Meisner from a release of his entitled Meisner Mini Concert from Steve Meisner and his orchestra. And we're going to change the tempo. Here's one he calls Give Back My Heart.

All right. That's something from Del Sinchek and the band from a release entitled Live at Kuzman's and a tune called Our Katie's. And before that, it was Steve Meisner and his band, the late, great Steve Meisner out of Wisconsin, and a tune called Give Back My Heart. Here's Eddie B. doing a little counting. Raz vache.

Eddie B, Eddie Blazonczyk and the Versatones, and a tune called 1-2-3 Rasvachi. And it's about 32 minutes past the hour of 8 p.m. already, and I'm going to stop the music briefly to let you about a couple things going on in the Polish-American community, something we call the Polonia Bulletin Board, and it is brought to us as public service of this station, and that's Independent Radio, WVKR in Poughkeepsie, New York. Coming up this Friday, August the 28th, ladies and gentlemen, is Tony's Polka Band, going to be appearing at the Polish Community Center up there in Albany, New York, as part of their Beer Garden Festival series. And once again, Tony's Polka Band, coming up Friday, this Friday, August the 28th, up at the PCC. And for more information, you can call 518-456-3995 for more information there. I believe it's an early start there. 6 o'clock, it says here, from 6 to 9 p.m. And then September the 25th, there's a band called the Mr. E Band coming to the PCC. And then Saturday, October 3rd, the Mon Valley Push will be up at the PCC. So for more information on any of those events, you can call the PCC at 518-456-3995. And then just a couple of weeks away, ladies and gentlemen, is the annual Onion Festival, taking place Sunday, September the 6th from 2 o'clock in the afternoon on, with Jimmy Starr and his orchestra. It's taking place at the Polish Legion of American Veterans Pavilion in Pine Island, New York. There's going to be an onion eating contest if you're interested. And for more information on the annual Onion Festival, Sunday, September 6th, with the 18-time Grammy Award winner Jimmy Starr and his orchestra, you can call 845-651-4266 for more information there. And it's, of course, it's taking place at the Polish Legion of American Veterans Pavilion in Pine Island, New York. And then also happening, well, that weekend as well, the National Shrine of Our Lady of Częstochowa down there in Doylestown, Pennsylvania, is having their 60th annual Polish-American Arts Festival, September 5th, 6th, and 7th, and then the following weekend, September 12th and 13th. And there's going to be a lot of great bands there for your dancing and listening pleasure as well, including some, just a short list of them. The Heroes will be there, featuring Eddie Biegai. The Dyna Brass will be there. Eddie Foreman and EFO will be there. TKO from Maryland will be there. Mon Valley Push will be there as well, as well as Jersey's, Rick Anton's Jersey Polka Company. And that's a brand new band. Robbie Lawrence and his Steelworkers will be there as well. And John Gorda and Gorali and so much more. So if you'd like more information on that event, which is the 60th Annual Polish-American Arts Festival down here in Doylestown, Pennsylvania, you can call 215-345-0600. And then coming up shortly after that is Polka Motion by the Ocean, September 17th through the 19th, taking place at the Rehoboth Beach Convention Center in Rehoboth Beach, Delaware. Bands that will be there, including the Polka Family, Frankie Lischka and Blue Magic, Dennis Poliski and the Maestro's Men, EFO, Eddie Foreman and his orchestra, Polka Country Musicians, and so much more. That's coming up September 17th through the 19th, Polka Motion by the Ocean, down in Rehoboth Beach, Delaware. Sounds like a good time by all. All right. And then don't forget, Christmas is coming, ladies and gentlemen. And Jimmy Starr and the band will be appearing in Middletown, New York at the Paramount Theater for his Christmas show, so December the 5th, and we'll give you more details about that, as well as his appearance on December the 6th in Connecticut. And we'll start doing that maybe next month or so, give you more details about that. It's a little bit early. It's still summertime, huh? So let's put that aside for a second, and let's get back to some more music. And we're going to feature, well, most people out there are familiar with Ray Henry's Ballroom Polka. As a matter of fact, it's Jimmy Starr's opening theme each and every show that he does. But we're going to change the tempo on it. We're going to call it, it's done by the GBs. They were out of New Jersey, and it's put to the obedic tempo. Hope you enjoy it. The Ballroom Obedic by the GBs.

The GBs, they were out of New Jersey. That's Gene Barkevich on the accordion and a tune called The Ballroom Obedek. And let's feature the Dynabrass. They're going to be down in Doylestown, Pennsylvania. This is from their release entitled to By the Light of the Moon, released last year, Ben Jezebava. It'll be fun.

All right, Marion Lush, the classic sounds of Marion Lush, and a tune called The Good Times here at VKR. And before that, it was the Dinah Brass and a tune called Benja Zabava here at VKR. And let's see, we're going to feature something from John Gura and Gurali right now as we are closing in on our final hour. John Gura and Gurali and a tune called In the Valley.

All right, John Gura and Gorelli from a release entitled Can-Am Polkas and a tune called In the Valley here at VKR. Here's something from the Polka Family Band, a tune called Music That We Love.

Hey, the Polka Family Band from their release entitled Proud to be Polish and a tune called Music That We Love. And we're going to close with an obedek and feature something from Eddie Foreman and his band right now. And here's a tune they call the Happy Obedek, DKR.

Eddie Foreman and EFO and a tune called The Happy Obedic. Well, that's about it. That's about all the time I have to spend with you on this Monday evening, ladies and gentlemen. So I'd just like to remind you that this has been the Polka Beat. We're here each and every Monday evening right here at Independent Radio from 7 to 9 p.m. Yours truly, Tom Zach, behind the dials. So until next week, folks, keep a polka in your heart. 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Good night. 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

And I don't wanna go back to my hometown, chucking all this stuff around 'cause people get hurt. I don't wanna be

0: Welcome to In the Field Radio at 91.3 FM WVKR Poughkeepsie Independent Radio. I'm Erin Boogie, aka Petty White, and I have a special guest DJ tonight in the building, Jason Sankar. Say hello.
1: What up? What up, In the Field Radio? Jason Sankar here, Sanction Studios in the building.
0: Yeah, we're live indirect from Sanction Studios.
1: From downstairs, we here.
0: Yes, we're in the lobby. So we're going to get into some music tonight because we have a full show of music for you guys. So I don't want to talk your ear off. So we're going to get into that. And then we're going to come back and sit down with Jason so he can tell us a little bit about Sanction Studios.
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0: Welcome back to In the Field Radio. I'm Aaron Boogie. I'm here with Jason Sankar.
1: How you doing? What's up, Aaron?
0: You're welcome to the show.
1: Thank you. Thank you for having me.
0: No, thank you for taking the time to sit down with me. So you're like the young prodigy here. You do a little bit of everything. So you're an engineer, you're a producer, you're a DJ. What else you got going on?
1: That's about everything for now.
0: That covers it? Are you sure?
1: I think so. I'm satisfied. So
0: you mix, you master. What are all the things that you do? I know you do. You wear a lot of hats.
1: A producer, first and foremost. And I love engineering as well. I love recording artists. And I love DJing because it keeps me a fan of the music. So it's a good, healthy balance.
0: So what was really helping me with this interview is that you just celebrated a birthday. Happy birthday.
1: Thank you so
0: much. But you posted a reel showing that you've been producing for literally half your life.
1: Yep. Yeah. 12 years in the game.
0: You started as a baby.
1: Yeah. Yeah. I mean, as far as music goes, the journey started as far back as I was 3 years old playing drums in my grandma's apartment in Queens. And
0: I love that.
1: You know, banging on pots and pans in the kitchen. But music was always in the blood. And I feel like now at this point, doesn't matter what I'm doing, whether it's the production, the engineering, or DJing, it's all music, and I love it. So it keeps me happy, keeps me going, and I'm honored to work with all the people that I work with, artist-wise, other producers. Shout out Third, Banny, Remy, Rich, Jig, all the guys
0: the studio,
1: the dream team. But yeah, it's been a long journey, but I'm happy to be here.
0: Yeah, this is the second week in a row that we've got to shout out all them. So I'm kind of running through the whole team.
1: Yep.
0: On the show. So I'm blessed to be here. So let's talk about how you got into producing. How did you start?
1: I started producing in middle school. I got a cracked copy of FL from one of my friends at the time. And, you know, ever since, it's just been making beats. And I would say even before that, I made my first beat on a DS. So there was a
0: That's
1: game
0: crazy.
1: On there, and
0: that's so crazy.
1: Yeah, you could sequence drums, and yeah, from there just learned FL Studio, and now I get to make beats for a living.
0: What's your favorite beat that you've done?
1: My favorite beat, at least that's out right now, would have to be. That's a good question. It would have to be Head Honcho by Don Q. Because it's a real New York beat, and if you like boom bap and hip hop, you'll like that.
0: Shout out to Don Q. He's In the Field alumni.
1: Woo! Shout out Don. Yes, sir.
0: Now, how did you move from production to engineering?
1: I would say the transition from production to engineering started probably around 2019. One of my teachers in high school, my communications teacher, Mr. Sheedy, the absolute GOAT. He told me what engineering was. I had no clue.
0: Oh, wow.
1: That was even a route you could take. So he showed me a pamphlet to an engineering school, spend the summer in engineering school, and then ever since then, I just fell in love with the process.
0: Who are some of the artists that you're currently working with?
1: Right now, shout out Maya the Don, shout out Don Q, shout out so many different artists locally in the 845 Dutchess County, from Samantha CK, Drumma. So many talented artists. And if you follow Sanction Studios on Instagram,
0: shout out the studio. Let the people know where they can follow Sanction Studios.
1: Yeah, Sanction Studios on Instagram and TikTok at SANKTION Studios. If it ain't sanctioned, you don't want it.
0: It's got
1: to be sanctioned.
0: I agree. I'm co-signing that.
1: Let's go. Yo.
0: So what are some songs that you've produced recently that you would say are your favorite?
1: Recently, I had a recent drop with Maya the Don, BBA, off her latest album, Precious Cargo. Also mixed and mastered a bunch of songs on that project as well. And I would say we got Come Over with Samantha CK, which we got to play on the radio for the second time this month. So shout out to Samantha. And yeah, I mean, even with Drumma, produced he's Love Rescue. He's in
0: the field alumni, too.
1: In the field. Yo, we here. We here. Produced Love Rescue for him. That was a great song as well. Probably one of my favorite beats.
0: Drumma was on the show early. I had him on back in 2019.
1: Wow.
0: Yeah. He's a legend. Baby.
1: Shout out Drumma. That's my brother.
0: Now, what is some advice that you would give to artists as far as recording or even with production?
1: I would say, I think every artist, even though we've got the studio here and you can always come and work, I would say to every artist, find a way to record yourself.
0: Really?
1: Yeah. I say that because the work doesn't stop once you leave the studio. You can come and record and we can perfect a song, but you still have to get those reps outside of the studio. And it only makes it better when you come back in the studio and you're more prepared. So I would say that would be the biggest advice.
0: What are some things that you would like for an artist to come prepared with to the studio?
1: Nowadays, artists will freestyle, some will write. I would say the best preparation is to just have good breath control. Because no matter what, whether you're punching in or you're doing full takes, you got to have good breath control. Maybe get on the treadmill, get some cardio in and rap and sing.
0: I actually used to advise artists of that, to get on the treadmill and
1: yeah, I mean, even your performance chops, you got to be able to
0: yeah, yep, exactly.
1: Sing the whole record.
0: Yes. Now, what about, can you talk a little bit about mixing and mastering? Because a lot of artists don't do that and it bothers me a lot, especially when I have to play their record and it's clipping on the radio. It's embarrassing.
1: Definitely get your song mixed by an engineer. Even if you did record it yourself, have someone mix it, please. You could have me mix it if you want, you know?
0: Shameless plug. Is there anything else you want the listeners to know before we get out of here?
1: Shout out to the listeners. Thank you for tuning in. Means the world. Shout out to In the Field Radio. Shout out to Aaron. And yeah, I mean, if you're listening right now, follow me on the socials at Jason Sankar, JaySonSankar. Follow Sanction Studios and just tap into what we're doing over here.
0: Is there anything you have coming out with anybody that you want them to tap into? Or should they just stay in tune?
1: I would say just, you know, keep up with the content, posting a lot of cool in the studio footage. Got a couple beat breakdowns on the way, and yeah, just overall stay tuned for what's next.
0: All right. Well, thank you for taking the time to sit down with me. Long form interview on the way.
1: Thank you so much, Aaron. Much love.
0: All right. We're going to get into some music and we'll be back.

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I'm Erin Boogie. That was another episode of In the Field. 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
1: You're listening to Tectonic, a production of WFMU in Jersey City, New Jersey. Tectonic covers our shift to a digital future, exploring technology, how it affects us, and what we can do about it. And now, today's episode. Hey everybody, welcome to another episode of Tectonic. My name is Mark Hurst, I'll be your host for the next hour. So happy to be here with you today, thanks for joining. We're going to be talking about data centers. The episode is called Data Center Disasters. If you go to the episode page for today's show, which you can find at tectonic.fm, T-E-C-H, tonic.fm, and just click on Data Center Disasters, you'll see front and center a meme image that is, I think, a remix of an actual image from SimCity. You remember that old video game where you could build your own city and put down roads and hospitals and schools and businesses and things, and then see the city come alive with little cars on the roads and things? Well, what was fun, of course, for everybody, after you built a city, which was kind of interesting, but of course you wanted to wreak some disaster on the town just to see what the game did with it. And so there's a disasters menu in SimCity, and you could choose things like fire, flood, tornado, a monster. That was always fun. They had some Godzilla type thing stomping around. But whoever remixed this into a meme added a new disaster for this SimCity world, and it was data center. Now, if you have been paying attention to the news recently, you have probably heard some sort of coverage about data centers. It seems to be everywhere now. All sorts of media sources, big and small, are talking about this issue. This, by the way, is not particularly new for longtime Tectonic listeners. We've talked about data centers for years, having warned everyone that this scourge was coming, and I've talked to journalists and activists about how data centers are preying on vulnerable communities, and in some cases, countries outside the U.S. where the big tech companies are more able to bully their way in and suck down the power and, in some cases, the water from the local communities. There's also another. I want to acknowledge this at the beginning because I'm not going to. I don't have another story on this, but I just want to remind you that another aspect of the data center problem that I covered on a past show was Elon Musk's data center in Memphis, which is a giant data center that apparently needs so much energy in order to operate that the local power grid could not supply enough electricity. So he put in these gas turbines that are, of course, fueled by natural gas, and they spin and they make a lot of noise, and they do generate power. So they are generating the amount of power that this AI data center needs in order. I think it's in order to power Grok, you know, the AI engine that I've also covered on a past show that was saying completely inappropriate things to miners, you know, like send nudes. That was Elon Musk's Grok. That is an AI bot that is powered by AI data centers like this thing in Memphis. But it's located in a neighborhood called Boxtown, which is historically black neighborhood, and it is now at risk. The kids in that neighborhood are now at risk of higher rates of asthma because of the air pollution, not to mention the carcinogens that these generators are spewing into the air. So what you have is the data centers are almost always being constructed in politically vulnerable areas, either in the U.S. or outside. They are being used to power the AI engines of the big tech companies, which have their own knock-on effects that we've covered. And they are raising utility prices for residents. They are, in some cases, having effects on the water table. There, some of them are drawing down vast quantities of water. In some cases, we don't even know how much because the big tech companies are less and less interested in officially measuring and reporting on their water usage of these data centers. And then there's the noise pollution and the air pollution. And then just the general usage of land, what could have been a healthy ecosystem for this giant construction, for what? You know, for what? So that we can have more grok in our lives, which nobody needs. So that's why there is so much media coverage right now, because there are so many negatives, especially for the nearby residents, just like the residents of Boxtown and Memphis, or increasingly many other suburban communities across the U.S. that are now having to deal with AI data centers. And it's not just suburban, it's also rural areas as well. In what used to be farm country, communities are often bringing in data centers. Not that the citizens are asking for it, but because of the non-disclosure agreements that the big tech companies force on local officials, the citizens often have no idea what the deal is until the Amazon, the Google, the Facebook / Meta, the Microsoft data center comes in and starts construction and then operations. It's a huge problem across the U.S. and across the world. So I wanted to run a show about data center disasters, talking about the disastrous effects on these local communities and really, by extension, on all of us as we are normalizing this intrusion of big tech construction and pollution into our lives everywhere. And one of the people, I wanted to start with the good news. I don't often start with good news, but I wanted to start with good news in this case, which is that Willie Nelson has spoken out. If you want links to any of these stories, by the way, you can find them all. Today's episode page has quite a few links, and you can find them on the episode page. Again, it's tectonic.fm, T-E-C-H, tonic.fm, and you will see the data center disasters episode. I want to read you what Willie Nelson, he posted this. Unfortunately, I believe it was a Facebook post, but maybe his team put it up. The important thing is that Willie Nelson either wrote or had someone write, and he approved it and signed his name to this. He writes, "I grew up in Abbott, and I still have a home there with farmed land where I can still see stars at night. And now our community, like many others, needs to fight against data centers invading our land. The last thing we need is a loud, water-thieving, light-polluting data center anywhere near our town, or any others for that matter. The strength of rural America has never come from big industrial footprints. It comes from generations of people, open spaces, local businesses, and a connection to the land. All of America deserves thoughtful stewardship that doesn't steal farmland where our essential shared food is grown, and small family farmers' livelihoods, and not data centers that only destroy the environment around them. Whoever controls food and water controls the masses. Let's not allow our own demise or give up control over necessary resources in the U.S. and especially in Abbott." Signed, Willie Nelson. Well, he said it better than I could. I mean, this is someone who has been in just about everywhere across the U.S. He knows the rural situation both in his hometown and elsewhere, and he's seeing it go up in Abbott. He's seeing a data center go up, or they're considering it. And so I appreciate that Willie Nelson has come out publicly and forcefully against these projects, and I hope that we're going to hear similar pushback from other prominent voices in the arts, in politics, in media, coming out against Willie Nelson put it, the invasion of big tech into our communities. One of the people who wrote, has put up videos about the AI data center intrusion was this guy, Charlie Behrens, who's located in Wisconsin. Now, he did this thing called the Manitowoc Minute that was on every few days throughout 2024 and 2025. I think he finished up this series about a year ago. But what he says in this Manitowoc Minute is still totally relevant to what's happening today. I think since then, Charlie Behrens has gone on to a stand-up comedy tour, but I hope that he, as one of these up-and-coming, maybe somewhat prominent voices, is continuing to speak out against AI data centers. But he got fairly well-known for these little videos. I wanted to play you what he said about data centers going up in Wisconsin about a year ago. Here it is.
2: Port Washington, Wisconsin just approved a massive AI data center because apparently the Common Council got blackmailed by a robot. Folks, that's why you only send fish pics. Here is what the data center's going to look like. Shit. However, Silicon Valley applauds the decision for building another massive data center anywhere other than Silicon Valley. Folks, Wisconsin's becoming a dumping ground for these AI data centers as these tech douchebags know we got a lot of fresh water in the Great Lakes. For now. But these things have been replacing farms and forests all over Wisconsin. So get ready to say goodbye America's Dairyland and hello America's Motherboard. That license plate's gonna suck eggs. Now, on the one hand, this data center may destroy the land, take water from farmers, pollute the Great Lakes, pleasure the devil, lower property values because of light and sound pollution, also lower the aquifers, screw up your water pressure, increase power bills, force neighboring towns to put up power lines they don't want, shout out West Bend, create very few jobs that'll quickly be replaced by robots, and did I mention pleasure the devil? But on the other hand, without these data centers, AI wouldn't be able to take our jobs or end all of humanity. So, you know, it's a balancing act here, folks. You gotta take the bad with the terrible. And we're not doing it for us. No, this is America. It is our civic duty to make sure the billionaires become trillionaires with no expense spared. Especially our own. Now, look, folks, I don't live in Port Washington, all right? I live a walleye's whiz away. But I can tell you this much. I watched the Common Council meeting. And I saw each and every one of you get up there and say you didn't want this data center. And then what did the Common Council do? They said, yeah, we hear ya. Well, that's got to be a no-go. This isn't the federal government, okay? It's supposed to work. Here in Wisconsin, we care about people. And we care about walleyes and ducks. We don't give a loon's toot about Silicon Valley. I don't know what's going on with your Common Council, Port Washington. Maybe they're drinking the water coming out of a data center. It's not too late though. Port Washington, don't give up the fight. And everyone else, make sure your Common Council ain't pulling the same crap. I don't want Wall-E. I want Wall-I. And I think you do too. Well, folks, that is your Manitowoc Minute special report. As always, go Packers and the Bears.
1: Okay. And a little crack on the Bears at the end. So that again was Charlie Behrens with his Manitowoc Minute from about a year ago, but you heard him talk about the same downsides that Willie Nelson was describing in his public letter, the light and noise pollution, the water thievery, as Willie Nelson put it, that farmers need. As Charlie Behrens put it, we have a lot of fresh water in the Great Lakes for now. So this is a problem that is plaguing communities in Texas and Wisconsin, north, south, east, and west. And it's starting to get, as I said, a lot of media coverage. So here are just a couple of the news stories that have come out recently that I've noticed. One was this, in Futurism, there's a story called Google Data Center Announces Plans to Pave Over Protected Wetlands. So this is from Fort Wayne, Indiana. Google is descending onto that community to put up an AI data center. And as the Futurism article puts it, this isn't particularly a massive footprint, but what distinguishes it is that a couple of the acres of the proposed development are protected wetlands that Google is now proposing to put pavement over in order to install their data center. And again, what you have to do when you look at these stories is don't think so much about the scale of each one. Anything that you see, if it's an acre here, 2 acres there, 4 acres there, you have to multiply it by some number of thousands of examples happening across the U.S. and just in the U.S. Don't even get started on the other countries that are dealing with this. So just across the U.S., any sort of local example, you have to, in your mind, multiply by a factor of several thousand to get some basic sense of the scale of what we're dealing with. And of course, just the normative power of this. If this is allowed to go through in Fort Wayne, then what happens the next time Google wants to pave over another protected wetland or another protected ecosystem? They have to be stopped at some point so that we can begin the process of rolling all this back. There are data centers that are much larger than that Google Fort Wayne, Indiana example. Another example I came across was in the New York Times. This is from July 27, 2026. The headline was, "How Meta," that is to say Facebook, "got everything it wanted in a secret Louisiana data center deal." And this is a huge data center campus, really, that they are proposing or they're planning to put up in Louisiana. It's a project that is big enough to cover nearly 6 square miles. This is a huge project in Louisiana. And the kicker is all of this was done under NDA, that is to say under non-disclosure agreements. So local officials are dealing with Facebook / Meta officials. And the Facebook Meta folks say, look, if you want any money from us, if you want to have any dealings with us, you have to sign an agreement that promises, under threat of prosecution, that you will not tell your constituents who voted you in to represent them, you promise you will not tell your constituents anything about this deal. Not that the deal is happening, none of the terms, not even that Facebook Meta wants to bring its sludge factory into your area. And the officials, for whatever reason, whatever calculus they have in their minds about, I guess, the money that they believe they have been told is going to flow into the community, they signed the NDAs, and they're off to the races dealing with Zuckerberg's minions. And so that's how these things happen, whether it's Google coming in to pave a wetland in Indiana, or it's Facebook coming in to install its sludge factory over 6 square miles in Louisiana. The local officials sign NDAs, and that's why the constituents of these places are unable to speak out in advance. We did hear in that Charlie Barron's piece I played before that there were citizens who spoke up during what was called a common council meeting. So there are examples of pushback, but the big tech companies, knowing that they are doing something that's harming the citizens of the community, knowing full well, they demand that the local officials sign these NDAs. Now, I will say, if you ask one of the big tech folks why they are forcing NDA, by the way, this should be totally be illegal, but why they are forcing the officials to sign NDAs, their excuse is, well, we don't want our competitors to know that we're doing this, which is such an empty excuse. Like, can Google not guess that Facebook is interested in installing data centers? I mean, sorry, it should be illegal. The noise and water and air pollution and ecosystem destruction of a big tech data center should at least come up for some discussion from the citizens who are living in those areas. And yet it often does not happen. I wanted to give you an example of one of the rare times when citizens actually do get a voice. There's this place in Wisconsin, speaking of Wisconsin, called Wisconsin Rapids. And at the Wisconsin Rapids Public Library, not long ago, former Mayor Eric Adams showed up. Now, you might be wondering, what is former New York City Mayor Eric Adams doing in Wisconsin at an official meeting? I mean, it's not like he's taking a vacation there or visiting friends or something. No, why is he there in any kind of official capacity? Well, he's not there as the mayor, of course, anymore. His term as mayor is over. There were many allegations of corruption by him and by people within his administration. But somehow now he has popped up in Wisconsin, and he apparently is being paid to try to sell the local citizens on the idea of a data center. And I wanted to play you some of this because I found it very entertaining to hear how the citizens of Wisconsin Rapids took the idea of former New York City mayor, who they know all about, coming to their town to try to sell them on the idea of a data center. So I want to play you, I'm not going to play you the whole thing, but I want to play you this excerpt when Eric Adams first showed up and what it was like when he first opened his mouth. Basically, he says, "My name is Eric Adams, and I want you to hear what happens next." So this is from Wisconsin Rapids in, I believe it was in late July 2026, as Adams tried to sell the citizens there on a data center.
3: "And as I look around the room to see the signs, you clearly have shared your thoughts around this issue. And one of my colleagues sent me a post that says a whole high-profile person is coming to your town. And I said, who's that? Let me tell you something. My name is Eric Adams.
1: Okay, that was Eric Adams' intro in Wisconsin Rapids. And one thing I really appreciated about that, even before the booing started, was how he completely bombed in his idea of an opening joke. Did you spot it? He said, "I see your signs, and I heard that a prominent person was coming to your town, and I said, who's that?" And it's... not a single person laughs, although he has a little chuckle at his own joke. And then he just moves on and says, "Well, let me tell you this, I'm Eric Adams," and then it just goes from there. And the rest of the meeting, it's his address, his comments to the Wisconsin Rapids citizens was a little over 8 minutes, and it was just punctuated by those moments of booing and heckling. And so for a lot, I'm not going to play you the long segment where he's just saying, "I'm going to listen. I want you to listen. I'm going to listen. I want you to listen." He keeps saying that over and over. And then when people finally settle down, he says that he would like to tell them a couple of stories. And this is where he thinks he's really going to make his consulting fee, because he's going to explain to these irritated citizens how much AI is going to help. And notice here, he's selling a data center, but the way he sells the data center is by talking about the benefits of AI. And if you have seen people, have you seen the tech bros and or the boosters try to sell people on the idea of AI, there's always one place they tend to go, and that is healthcare. And so listen to how Eric Adams talks about the magic that is going to come to all of them if they allow the data center into their town, the magic of what happens in healthcare. Here's Eric Adams with these two stories.
3: "And I want to share, before I turn it over to Anton, I just want to share one story with you. My close friend, mother, passed away from breast cancer. And she was petrified over following the trajectory of her grandmother who died from breast cancer, following her mother. And she went to Sloan Kettering Cancer Center. And at Sloan Kettering Cancer Center, they were able to use artificial intelligence to early identify her breast cancer. And the same happened when I was diagnosed with type 2 diabetes. The doctor told me, 'Eric, in a year, you're going to lose your sight. You're going to lose some fingers and toes. You're going to have surgery.' Using my doctor, an AI, early diagnosis.
4: And
3: so when we start talking about it, as one gentleman stated to me, when we start talking about, as you asked the question, sir, when we start talking about our hate of technology.
4: It's not. No.
3: When you stop talking about it, you're not going to help each other. You're not going to help each other. When you talk, I'm going to listen. We're not going to hear what I'm saying. We're not going to hear.
1: All right, so that was Eric Adams with these two stories. One is, he says, a friend of mine got diagnosed with breast cancer thanks to artificial intelligence. And then he said, in my own case, I was diagnosed with type 2 diabetes with artificial intelligence. And someone from the crowd, you can hear, say, it's a blood test. I find it really amusing that the pitch that's always coming out of Silicon Valley is that there's this magic device that's going to revolutionize healthcare, that is irreplaceable, and all you have to do is allow us to install these massive data centers, and amazing things are going to happen. What's different here is that we're actually hearing the voice of people who know that that's not true. And so it's very satisfying to hear the heckling and the booing from the citizens in that public meeting. The other interesting thing about that clip is that Eric Adams he's starting to get a little bit irritated because people are not buying this pitch at all. And so he speaks out of his irritation, and at the very end he says, you don't have to show that you have this hatred of technology, as though if you disagree with an AI data center, you must hate technology. I mean, that is such a cliched criticism of tech critics. Well, you must be some, and I'm intentionally misusing the term here, you must be some sort of Luddite. If you don't like my idea, you must be a Luddite. You must not like any technology at all, which of course is totally unfair, and it just irrelevant to the discussion. These people do not want a data center that is having all those negative effects, and saying that it's a magic healthcare device does not help. So there's one other clip. This one's pretty short. I wanted to show that Eric Adams continues to get a little more irritated, and he finally falls back on one last argument for why people should go ahead and accept the idea of a data center in Wisconsin Rapids. Here it is.
3: What we want to do is to show you that when we heard how other companies did not produce the right product, we said that we wanted to hear the concerns across the country, and we wanted to produce a product that you can look at and examine so that we know if we like it or not. If we like it or not, folks, data centers are going to be here.
4: No.
1: And those are the citizens of Wisconsin Rapids reacting to Eric Adams' final attempt at a pitch of a data center, telling them whether you like it or not, data centers are going to be here. And let me just give a little speaking tip to anyone who is thinking of being hired by big tech to hawk these sludge factories elsewhere, that you don't want to go in public and say, you're going to get it whether you like it or not. That's not a very effective pitch, but you know, what do I know? That's just my two cents. Anyway, Eric Adams deservedly got booed and heckled and yelled at, and people were saying things like, well, why don't you put one in your backyard? And that leads me to the next set of clips that I wanted to play for you. As I said, there's a lot of media coverage about these data center disasters everywhere. And one kind of clip that I have been noticing is TV news. I'm talking local TV, not the national broadcast, but like the local network affiliate has news for the town or the city. And where these data centers are coming up, they are starting to cover it. And I found three different clips, and they all are very similar. One is from Southern New Jersey, one is from Virginia, in Northern Virginia, and one is from Southwest Michigan. Okay, so New Jersey, Virginia, Michigan. All three are local affiliates doing their local TV news, and all three go and do the man on the street interviews with residents who are living not too far from a data center that's being constructed or is in operation, and they get an audio recording of what the data center sounds like. And so what I want to play, I'm not going to play the whole news clip. You get the idea. I'm sure you've seen news clips of them talking to different residents about different issues. I just wanted to play the clip of the data center noise so that we could hear this. Here is New Jersey. So that's the sound of a data center. This is recorded by a resident who's not far, living not far. This is from their house of the data center in southern New Jersey. Okay, and now let's move on to Virginia. I'm going to play you this one. This is Northern Virginia data center. Some of these data centers operate 24/7. Some of them are at different frequencies. Sometimes they're loud and sometimes they're not. It depends on the data center. It's hard to say one thing about all data centers, but when they are operating, they all tend to make a huge amount of noise. And finally, I want to play you this sound of the Southwest Michigan data center. This is recorded by a resident who lives directly across the street and has lived there. This was an elderly couple that was featured in the news story. They have lived in that house for I forget how many decades. So, of course, the data center is brand new. When they first moved in, there was no data center. The data center moved in across the street from them. And this is what it sounds like from the data center. Here it is.

So I just find it really interesting that people say, well, AI, the boosters say, well, AI is in the cloud. You know, as though it's this inoffensive place, ethereal, it doesn't affect anybody, it's just out in the sky somewhere. And yet, clouds don't sound like this. But AI does. This is the cloud. Imagine living across the street from that. And if this is one of those data centers that goes 24/7, you basically can never open a window, you can't go out onto your deck. This is what it sounds like. So I have a modest proposal that I think would solve a lot of problems. That would it would allow the oligarchs to have their data centers. It would solve the noise pollution and air pollution problem from communities like Boxtown and Memphis and what's happening in New Jersey, Virginia, and Michigan. Everybody would happy. It would be happy. The oligarchs would have their sludge factories if they really want them. It all comes down to this. The data centers need to be constructed on the properties of the oligarchs' mansions. That's it. If we can just put the data centers, you know, like Mark Zuckerberg, he loves constructing these giant data centers like in Louisiana, right? So if he's really into it, let's not build it in Louisiana. Let's go to Hawaii, where he has pushed native Hawaiian families off of their land so that he can expand his little empire there. And let's put a data center right next to his mansion so it does this 24/7. I think that would work well. Yeah. As long as Zuck is fine, that's cool. Then he can run his little sludge factory as much as he wants. Now, he would have to have his permanent residence there if he wants to then fly back to Silicon Valley and he wants to sleep in a different house. Well, I'm sorry, the rule applies there too. Wherever he sleeps, he's going to have a data center on the property. And so if he's in Silicon Valley, for instance, we can put this one in and he can listen to that. Anyway, that's my modest proposal for data centers. As the woman said in Wisconsin Rapids, put it in your backyard. And I think she's right. That's what we should propose. Do not construct any more data centers in communities that don't want them, which is all of them. And in fact, we're going to have to take down the ones that shouldn't have been there in the first place because of illegal NDAs. And instead, the oligarchs can still have their data centers, the AI sludge factories. We just need to construct them on their own properties, right next to the mansions where they sleep at night. And then everybody will be happy. Okay, I think it would be nice to have a little break from that sound of the data centers. Let's go to a quick song. It's about a minute by Hovey Benjamin. And I want to say thanks to Ken and Kenya both for sending me this song. This song is called Data Center, and I thought it would be important for us to play this during the Data Center Disasters show. This is, as I said, just about a minute long, and here is Hobie Benjamin with Data Center.

0: And that was Data Center by Hovi Benjamin, taking the perspective of the boosters who were trying to sell us on the idea, hey, maybe your rent will go down. Don't worry about the noise pollution and all the other downsides and harms to the ecosystems and kids and everybody else. Maybe your rent will go down. Maybe. And that is the song that they want us to sing as they're making their secret pitches to the city council. Now, I mentioned the news stories in Virginia, New Jersey, and Michigan, and all three of them had, as I said, they were very similar because they started with recordings by residents of the data center in the neighborhood, and then all three of them went and got a statement from the data center company. And I'm not going to play the whole thing. These are just very quick statements from the data center companies, and I want to see if you can figure out what the similarity is in all three data center company statements. Let's go to New Jersey first. Here it is.
1: Data One, owner of the data center, did get back to us.
2: They said in a statement, "We appreciate the support of city leaders and the patience of the Vineland community during the temporary construction phase of our new data center. While this remains an active construction site, we understand concerns about ambient noise in the area. Based on recent inspections and acoustical monitoring conducted by the Cumberland County Health Department, our site is operating in full compliance with Vineland City noise ordinance limits. We take our role as a community partner seriously and will continue deploying sound reduction measures to minimize any impact on our neighbors." Siobhan McCurl.
0: Okay, so that was New Jersey, and why don't we listen to Michigan? Again, your goal is to see if you can spot the similarity. Of course, they're all defending themselves, but there's something specific that I'm looking for. Here's Michigan.
3: I reached out to Hyperscale Data and received a statement which reads in part, quote, "We have been part of Dowagiac for 5 years and take the recent concerns raised by residents seriously. As we complete our operational transition away from cryptocurrency mining and toward AI compute infrastructure and advanced robotics, we intend to do our part to help reduce overall sound levels in the area. Roughly half of the mining equipment is already offline, and we expect the rest to be shut down completely within the next 3 months. We remain committed to being a good neighbor and believe the steps we are taking reflect that."
0: Okay, and that was Michigan. By the way, it was interesting to hear that what they were doing before, they claim that they're no longer doing, but they were doing Bitcoin mining. So you see, again, the connection between crypto and AI. It's the same guy, it's the same tech bros, the same money, the same companies. When they saw that Bitcoin was not going to usher in their billionaire dreams, then they pivoted, as they like to say, over to AI and sludge. And so it's the same data centers doing the same stuff. Let's hear the statement from the Virginia news story, what the data center company said there.
4: Now, Vantage Data Center sent us a statement saying they take being a good corporate neighbor seriously. A spokesperson says, "We want to assure you and the community that our operations are fully compliant with all local noise ordinances, and this has been verified by third-party sound studies." We will keep following that one.
0: Okay, so you've heard from New Jersey, Michigan, and Virginia, all three data center companies defending themselves. But what was the key parallel? What was the similarity from between all three? They took the feedback, what was it, seriously. We take it seriously. We take the community feedback seriously. We take the comments seriously. We take, they're so serious. They're taking everything so seriously. They're just not actually decreasing the noise, and they're not actually changing their behavior. They're just taking things seriously. So as you hear more news stories about these data centers popping up everywhere, I want you to listen for that key word, that they take things seriously. That means, as so often, it means the opposite, that they actually do not care and they will continue doing whatever they want to do. One other story that I wanted to bring up, we may only have time for one more, maybe two, but I wanted to make sure that I covered this 404 Media story. This is from July 25, 2026. And the headline is, AI companies are buying tons of old books because they're free of AI slop. And so this requires a little bit of explanation, because we've talked about the the harms of these data centers, and we've talked about the secrecy of the deals, and we've listened to the sounds of data centers, and we've talked about how residents are speaking out, and we've heard some of those as they talk back to Eric Adams. We've heard all of that, but I just want to dwell briefly on what all of this is for. It's all for training and running these AI models, these AI engines. As I said, that giant data center in Boxtown in Memphis that's spewing carcinogens into the air, that's there to operate Grok, which is Elon Musk's incredibly toxic AI engine that I've covered on past shows. These AI data centers, they are employed for occasionally some helpful things, but for the most part, what they are driven by is plagiarism and theft. They are sucking in all of the information from the public web, and they are spewing out this regurgitated, extruded text and music and video that's just slopifying the entire internet. Well, it's gotten so bad that to train new models, to train new versions of the models, they're running out of fresh content that's not vomit, you know, regurgitated out of some other AI because the internet has gotten so slopified. So the AI companies are now looking for more sources of AI-free content. And where they're finding it, as 404 Media is pointing out, is in old books. These are old books that have not been scanned in. They haven't been plagiarized yet by the models. These are old. Many of them are rare. Many of them are beautifully hardbound. You know, they're at rare bookstores or in old libraries. The AI companies want to consume these books. Now, when I say they want to consume them, you might think, well, that just means they're going to, you know, carefully scan them and do character recognition to get the text digitally into their models and do whatever processing they need. Unfortunately, that's not the extent of it. When I say that the AI companies want to destroy these books, I mean they want to physically destroy the books. Because here's what's happening, and this is covered by a Futurism article that was commenting or recovering the 404 Media piece. As the Futurism headline puts it, AI companies are buying antique books, ingesting their contents to train models, and then destroying them at incredible scale. So what happens is that when an AI company gets one of these rare, often fragile, irreplaceable, hardbound books, what they do is they put it into a scanning machine that reads individual pages. And they're not going to take the time, like, let's say, the Internet Archive does, to pay a human being to turn the page while they scan each page in turn, thereby preserving the book. No, no, no. They have to operate at scale, and they don't care about any harms that come with that process. So what the AI companies do is they rip the spine off of the book. They basically destroy the book in order to get at the individual sheets of paper, and then they feed the individual sheets of paper into their industrial-sized scanner. And when that's done, they just have basically a shredded old book on their hands, and they're not going to go to the trouble of putting it back together, rebinding it, regluing it. Why would they do that? Because they don't care about the book. They want to destroy the book. They just want to ingest and plagiarize the matter inside. So I've read a lot of AI-related stories recently. I mean, they're coming out more and more every day, and I've read a lot of data center-related stories, and in many cases, they're the same topic, as we're hearing. This story was one of the most disturbing AI/data center related stories that I have come across in recent months. And that's because I love books and I respect books. And my life has been made so much richer by books. And the idea of a Silicon Valley company that is already worth hundreds of billions or trillions of dollars, the idea of this company wanting to plagiarize just a little bit more and going into rare bookstores and buying up the inventory in order to destroy the books so that no one else will ever be able to hold that book in their hands. And for all we know, no one else is ever going to be able to access the words in any form, because the scanned material, remember, is going straight into the AI sludge factory. It's not like they're destroying it, shredding it, scanning it, and then posting it for everybody to read in some sort of internet archive sort of way. No, they're doing it in order to ingest the contents and plagiarize it so that they can feed their slop engine more fresh content. Why? Because growth at any cost. And they have to continue growing and growing and growing. So what that means, friends, is if there's a rare book out there somewhere that you value or that you've been eyeing in your local bookshop, if you have the money, go ahead and buy it now and put it in your personal library. Because sooner or later, the AI, if that has anything of value in it that's valuable to an AI company, an AI company from Silicon Valley is going to come along, purchase that book, and destroy it. And no one will ever be able to hold that book or read it ever again. This, I'm sorry to end on kind of a bummer note, but what we're facing here is a civilization-scale extinction event. Yes, even if we're still alive and we have some functioning surveillance phones, what kind of a civilization do we have if we have destroyed all of our books to feed some plagiarism slop sludge engine? Why? So some oligarch can buy one more mansion on Hawaii or in Argentina or somewhere? Like I said, we can solve that problem really quick if they put the data centers on the property right next to the mansions where they lay their heads at night to go to sleep. There's this meme on the episode page. You can find it at tectonic.fm, T-E-C-H, tonic.fm, and the data center disasters episode. There's this meme that someone posted not long ago on Blue Sky, and the scene is a historian discussing the Library of Alexandria. And you know what happened to the Library of Alexandria. You know, it all burned down, and we lost countless irreplaceable treasures of books that no one ever got to read or hold again. And looking at that example of the Library of Alexandria, the meme says, an Anthropic executive says, oh, hold on. Oh, wait. No, that's really cool. Let's just do that. And that is what Anthropic and the other AI companies are after. They want to destroy our intellectual heritage, our cultural heritage, so that they can feed their slop engines. And that, in addition to everything else I've talked about, that's what's at stake. So if you can get yourself to a local community meeting, a zoning meeting, a board meeting, a common council meeting in your town, your city, your county, go to it and let the decision makers know what you think about Silicon Valley sludge factories coming to your town. Tell them exactly what you think. And if you need some ideas, go back and listen to what people in Wisconsin Rapids told to Eric Adams. That's about all the time I have for you today. Until next time, friends, I have some homework for you. I want you to avoid Apple, abandon Amazon, forget Facebook, and whatever you do, get off Google. And there's only one song, really, that we could end with today, of course, by Lulu Lewis. It's Destroy All Data. I'll see you next time.

0: hum, that noise, no matter what time of day, since last year. This is the reality, according to some of our neighbors in Sterling. And that's where we find our Matthew Torres this afternoon, who spoke to residents and county leaders about the growing concern.
1: Don't be fooled by the tranquil sounds of nature.
2: I'm hearing this is actually the quietest.
3: This is the quietest it's been, yes.
1: Lindsay Shaw says today is one of the lucky days. The ringing sound she hears around a clock isn't so loud.
3: It's a northern wind, so all the sound's going to carry that way. If you walk around that side of the data center, you will hear how loud we hear it all the time.
1: It's hard to avoid it when you're on the other side. The whining noises from this Vantage data center on Glen Drive in Sterling could be heard from inside people's homes nearby.
4: Do you hear that ringing?
3: It is not only annoying, but it's like that high-pitched sound that just won't go away. Almost like you have a headache all the time. We put a new deck on our house, and we don't like sitting outside anymore. We don't like being outside.
1: This data center complex is the first in the county to generate its own power using 8 natural gas turbines 24/7 instead of connecting to the grid.
5: It's a disaster to have these power plants anywhere near residential areas.
6: Loudoun County officials are well aware of the number of complaints about data center noises. They are now holding internal conversations to figure out ways to help mitigate this issue.
7: We can change the zoning ordinance. We can change the noise ordinance. We are looking at all possible mechanisms to try and change the criteria by which we measure that.
1: Loudoun County Supervisor Mike Turner says there are discussions to change ordinances that focus specifically on data center noise. Right now, there's a limit of 55 decibels for industrial noise measured at residential property lines. Some neighbors here claim the levels surpass that.
7: I'd like to see the threshold lowered. Noise can be mitigated.

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It's my own personal way of dealing with it all, writing songs about things that could never exist anywhere but inside my head on a night like this when the pubs are shut. The clubs are overrun with puddles of vomit and puddles of blood, and you're gasping for air but you can't get enough through the night bus windows, like sitting in your house but someone's stolen the telly. Thrown up on the couch, I'm gonna go to bed, and when I wake up I'm gonna

0: economic lifeline that sustains this tyrannical regime until Tehran stands alone.
1: The Trump administration has announced plans to escalate its economic war against Iran by issuing new sanctions and targeting Iran's trading partners. We'll speak to Cornell professor Nicholas Mulder, author of The Economic Weapon, The Rise of Sanctions as a Tool of Modern War. Then we look at how local officials in Illinois are collaborating with federal immigration agents, despite a state law barring the practice.
2: Well, it might not surprise you to learn that police are still working with ICE. Documents now reveal that county prosecutors are also feeding the agency information.
1: We will speak to Aura Bogado of Injustice Watch. And then we'll go inside a Texas jail to hear from Autumn Hill, an activist sentenced to 50 years in prison for protesting outside the Prairie Land ICE facility in Texas.
3: If you resist the Trump administration in any way, if you resist police, if you resist the mass incarceration of immigrants, they are going to bury you.
1: We will also talk to reporter Jack Crosby about his new Rolling Stone piece, Incarcerated for Life in Trump's War on the Left. All that and more coming up. Welcome to Democracy Now!, democracynow.org, the War and Peace Report. I'm Anjali Kamath. The Pentagon says it has resumed strikes on boats in the Eastern Pacific and the Caribbean after a two-month pause. On Monday, U.S. Southern Command said two people were killed after it carried out a, quote, lethal kinetic strike on a low-profile vessel operating along established narco-trafficking routes in the Pacific Ocean. Once again, the Pentagon provided no evidence the boat was carrying drugs. Since President Trump launched a boat bombing campaign nearly a year ago, Southcom says it's killed at least 223 people. Amnesty International has condemned the strikes as extrajudicial killings, a form of murder, saying they amount to crimes under international law. The Trump administration has outlined plans to tighten sanctions on Iran, warning that businesses, banks, and other nations could lose access to the U.S. financial system if they continue doing business with Tehran. On Monday, Treasury Secretary Scott Bessent announced Operation Economic Outcast, which includes secondary sanctions on trade related to Iran's oil, shipping, cryptocurrency, gold, and aviation industries. Bessent said countries have a timeline to sever ties with Iran, but provided no details on which countries would be targeted or when.
0: We are giving everyone the opportunity to remedy bad behavior. Why would I want to blow up the global financial system? We believe that it is important to level set and give people a cure period, but they should know that that will move very quickly and that we are serious.
1: Iran's key trading partners include the United Arab Emirates, Turkey, Iraq, India, Pakistan, and China, which is the largest foreign market for Iranian oil. On Monday, China's foreign ministry called on the U.S. to return to dialogue and negotiations.
4: Sanctions and pressure will not resolve disputes. They will only exacerbate tensions and escalate the situation, which is not in the interest of any party. China calls on the relevant parties to act rationally and with restraint and avoid taking any measure that may further escalate tensions or deal a blow to the global economic growth and financial stability.
1: Iran has condemned the sanctions as an act of war. A spokesperson for the Islamic Revolutionary Guard Corps said they show the U.S. is resorting to economic warfare after it was defeated on the battlefield. We'll have more on this story after headlines. The Supreme Court has lifted a lower court's injunction on President Trump's executive order seeking to limit mail-in voting ahead of November's midterm elections. Trump's order directs the Department of Homeland Security to create state-by-state lists of eligible voters who are citizens. The U.S. Postal Service would then use the list provided by states to assess if voters should be allowed to vote by mail. On Monday, justices ruled 6-3 that California and 22 other states lacked standing to sue over the issue. The ruling, however, did not address whether Trump had authority to impose the rules. The court's three liberal justices dissented. Justice Ketanji Brown Jackson warned that the majority opinion, quote, needlessly injects chaos and uncertainty into the upcoming midterm elections. Meanwhile, a separate nationwide injunction against parts of the same order remains in place. This all comes as Trump seeks Senate confirmation for four loyalists he's nominated to vacancies on the Board of Governors of the U.S. Postal Service. Three of them have expressed doubts that Joe Biden won the 2020 presidential election. President Trump on Monday threatened to increase U.S. tariffs on Canadian cars, trucks, and auto parts to 50% starting next year. Trump's threat came just days after the U.S. imposed 50% tariffs on roughly $20 billion of other Canadian goods, prompting Prime Minister Mark Carney to announce plans to impose retaliatory tariffs beginning on September 8th. On Monday, Carney said Canada would return to trade talks only if the Trump administration changes tactics.
5: When the Americans go to the negotiation table first with the right attitude towards our industries and a true partnership, of course we'll come to the negotiating table.
1: In Gaza, Israel launched a wave of attacks on Monday, hitting a mosque, a water desalination plant, and tents housing displaced Palestinians. At least seven people were killed, including two children. In central Gaza, an Israeli strike hit a house in the Burej refugee camp, killing a four-year-old boy. In Khan Yunis, another child died from gunshot wounds after Israeli forces fired on her. This is Abu Amra, a Palestinian man at the site of the damaged mosque.
6: This mosque has been here since the day we were born. Today, I am about 48 years old, and I have always seen this mosque just as it was. The Israeli occupation is just hitting blindly. What are they hitting? They claim... Look at what the occupation is hitting. Look. They say they are bombing the Book of our Lord. They are bombing our mosque where we pray.
1: Despite last October's so-called ceasefire, Israeli forces have killed nearly 1,300 Palestinians in Gaza. In Canada, the Montreal City Council passed a resolution in solidarity with Palestinians on Monday after councillors removed much of the motion's original language, which included calls to suspend institutional and diplomatic ties with Israel. The original provision would have also seen the City of Montreal officially recognize and denounce Israel's assault on Gaza as a, quote, genocide, and its treatment of Palestinians as, quote, apartheid. This is Alex Norris, a Projet Montreal city councillor who co-sponsored the motion.
7: One reason Gaza has had such an impact is that we have watched it unfold in real time. On our phones and on our screens, we have seen civilians attacked. We have seen neighborhoods erased. We have even seen perpetrators celebrating what they have done. That is why Gaza has been so often described as the world's first live stream genocide. What Israel has done in Gaza and the role Western governments have played in enabling it has become one of the defining moral tests of our time. Today, this council has the opportunity to say enough.
1: In Haiti, a heavily armed gang killed dozens of people overnight Monday in a raid on Kenskoff, a farming community near Haiti's capital, Port-au-Prince. The UN reports at least 47 people were killed and 22 more wounded, with homes set ablaze, prompting outrage from survivors over the Haitian government's failure to protect them from repeated deadly attacks.
8: We live in humiliation. The government has done nothing for us. The blood of the population does not stop flowing in Kenskoff. The Prime Minister has to say something to the people in Kenskoff now. We cannot take it anymore.
1: The UN's Human Rights Agency reports hundreds of criminal groups in Haiti have killed over 16,000 people since early 2022. That's compounded an existing humanitarian crisis, with 6.4 million Haitians requiring assistance and nearly 1.5 million internally displaced. Despite that, the U.S. last week announced twice-weekly deportation flights to Haiti, after a Supreme Court ruling allowed the Trump administration to end temporary protected status for an estimated 350,000 Haitians. The Trump administration has announced plans to revoke the visas of asylum seekers. The State Department will revoke so-called B-1 and B-2 visas issued for business and tourism travel between 2016 and 2026, whose holders have applied for or are now seeking asylum. The Associated Press puts the number of affected people at 200,000. If the administration follows through with its plans, it would be the largest single mass revocation of visas in U.S. history. Meanwhile, the Trump administration again announced plans to charge employers a fee of over $103,000 to hire skilled foreign workers through the H-1B visa program. The revenue would be used to fund ICE. President Trump had tried to implement a six-figure fee last year through a presidential proclamation, but a judge ruled against it in June. In Florida, ICE arrested a mother and daughter who were seriously injured in a car crash and brought to a hospital. According to family members, Grace Stephanie Calero Cabanilla and her 19-year-old daughter, Juliana Mia Cariel Calero, were placed in separate rooms after arriving at the hospital, and a sheriff's deputy began questioning the mother about her immigration status shortly after she arrived, while she was wearing a neck brace and had been given medication. According to family members, the mother had applied for political asylum, and her daughter's visa document was valid till 2030. Democratic Congressmember Al Green filed articles of impeachment Monday against President Trump over his violent mass deportation campaign. In his resolution, Green argues, quote, President Trump is abusing the powers of the presidency by operating United States Immigration and Customs Enforcement and Customs and Border Protection as his vicious, quota-driven, unaccountable paramilitary police forces, transgressing with anonymity and secrecy, assaulting people, committing and covering up unjustified killings of civilians. This comes as a U.S. Airman, Major Jason Watson, was arrested twice for calling for the impeachment of President Trump. He was officially criminally charged Monday for his comments. He faces three violations for contemptuous remarks about Trump, five violations for allegedly disobeying orders, and two violations for alleged conduct unbecoming of an officer. And Palestinian artist Suleiman Mansour has died at the age of 79. He was one of the leading figures in contemporary Palestinian art. He helped create a visual language of Palestinian identity, revisiting the land, exile, and occupation in works that frequently featured olive trees and traditional embroidery. He was born in Bir Zeit near Ramallah in 1947 and attended the Bezalel Academy of Arts and Design in Jerusalem in 1970. In 1994, he co-founded the Al-Wasithi Art Center in East Jerusalem to preserve Palestinian art and connect artists living in Palestine with other Palestinians in exile. This is Mansour in an interview with Al Jazeera in 2021.
9: I believe art in our situation, where when you don't have a homeland, when you don't have a country, a political thing, And when people deny your existence, you know, in Israel and many places in the West, they deny your existence. So art is a form of saying that we are here.
1: And those are some of the headlines. This is Democracy Now!, democracynow.org, the War and Peace Report. I'm Anjali Kamath in New York with Juan Gonzalez in Chicago. Hi, Juan.
10: Hi, Anjali, and welcome to all of our listeners and viewers across the country and around the world.
1: The Trump administration has outlined plans to tighten sanctions on Iran, warning that businesses, banks, and other nations could lose access to the U.S. financial system if they continue doing business with Tehran. On Monday, Treasury Secretary Scott Bessent announced Operation Economic Outcast, which includes secondary sanctions on trade related to Iran's oil, shipping, cryptocurrency, gold, and aviation industries. Bessent said countries have a defined timeline to sever ties with Iran, but provided no details on which countries would be targeted or when.
0: Treasury has mapped every node, every facilitator, and every network that Iran has used to smuggle oil and evade sanctions. Beginning today, the actions of Treasury and other agencies will tighten the noose and block every potential source of revenue that funds the IRGC and the evil Iranian regime. We are enforcing a zero leakage approach. There will be no minimal breathing space for the regime to rebuild its capacity to inflict terror against America and the world. The final refuge of this regime is a mistaken conclusion of nations that still finance the Iranian threat in the hopes of evading it. It is no longer acceptable to operate in the gray spaces of this conflict. Countries cannot claim they are blind to enabling this activity.
1: After Treasury Secretary Scott Bessent finished his remarks, he took questions from reporters.
5: You described this as an economic D-Day, but D-Day wasn't a threat of an invasion, and the U.S. didn't give a timeline to Germany. So why not impose the sanctions today?
0: Well, we are giving everyone the opportunity to remedy bad behavior. Why would I want to blow up the global financial system?
1: Iran has threatened to retaliate against the U.S. in a, quote, seismic manner. Iranian officials have said that any country supporting the new U.S. economic restrictions would be considered an enemy. This is Iran's economy minister, Ali Madanizadeh.
8: Naturally, they want to wage economic terrorism against us, and we have our own tools as well. We know how to play this game. This time, they should not think their response will be purely defensive and that we will only defend ourselves. They should also expect us to go on the offensive. The era of an unpopular world is over. As you have seen, two of the world's major countries rejected these new sanctions and this new plan and refused to go along with them. We are almost certain that many other countries, whether officially or unofficially, will also refuse to accept them. And God willing, they will fail.
1: To talk more about the U.S. economic war against Iran, we are joined now by Nicholas Mulder. He's an associate professor of history at Cornell University and a specialist in sanctions. He's the author of The Economic Weapon, The Rise of Sanctions as a Tool of Modern War. Nicholas Mulder, welcome to Democracy Now! Your response to this announcement yesterday, there's not a lot of details on enforcement. And what does this mean for China? China is Iran's largest economic trading partner, buys over 80% of its oil, and President Trump is set to meet with the Chinese premier next month.
11: Yeah, thank you for having me. I think that this announcement really shows that the United States is trying to increase the pressure on Iran, but is primarily doing so at the moment by rhetorical means and a kind of psychological warfare. Of course, Iran has been under a naval blockade imposed by the United States since June. The Iranian economy is feeling the pressure of that. And the announcement yesterday was very short, as you mentioned, on details. There was a hint that a major global financial institution might be designated under the sanctions soon, but that too was left very vague. It could have been a veiled threat towards China. It could have been a sort of general attempt to create a chilling effect around these transactions. The reality is that at this point, there are relatively few sanctions that the United States can take that directly affect Iran. There were some things thrown in to the announcement and to the designations by the Treasury, such as a ban on all remaining remittances to Iran, a ban on remaining academic and sports exchanges. But these really just seem gratuitous ways to try and show that this is an attempt to isolate Iran even further. They weren't really materially all that meaningful. And to the extent that they are, they hurt ordinary Iranians and not the government. The real way that the U.S. is going to try and enforce these sanctions is by putting pressure on third countries trading with Iran. And I think that's where it's going to be an open question whether these sanctions will be as forceful as best it wants them to be. The big trading partner, as you already mentioned, is China. But we're also talking about Pakistan, Turkey, India, and a number of other countries that trade a lot with Iran. And, you know, that see that they have every right to, that these are, at the end of the day, just American sanctions. They're not international legal measures. And these countries claim and for themselves the right to sovereign and make sovereign decisions about who they can trade with and who they cannot. The Chinese have already announced that they're going to not just ignore them, but even make sure that countries and companies within China will not comply with them. And recently, Chinese courts have also begun to put sanctions on companies that complied with American sanctions. So I think that this is no longer an empty counter threat either. And the stakes are pretty high when it comes to the relationship with China, because, of course, the United States is in a very fragile truce, if you could still call it that, on the trade war. So any excessive pressure on China, I think, is going to be very likely to reopen that. And there's already been a tit-for-tat spate of measures in the last few weeks dealing with tariffs about overcapacity, restrictions on drone exports and imports. That suggests that this U.S.-China trade truce might be unraveling. And I think this Iran sanctions episode is really likely to further unravel that if the U.S. goes through with secondary sanctions enforcement.
10: And Professor Mulder, about this issue of a potential sanctions on large financial institutions. Most people are not aware that about four of the 10 largest banks in the world are Chinese banks, headquartered in China. If you include HSBC, which is in Hong Kong, it's half of the largest financial institutions in the world have direct ties with China. So what would be the impact of any attempt to sanction, for instance, a major Chinese bank or institution?
11: So initially, it would depend on what kind of sanctions are placed on that bank, whether this is blocking them from participation in dollar markets or whether it's done through a full blocking order. There's a different range of sanctions that the U.S. could take. The impact for the Chinese would be that they would have difficulty immediately accessing the U.S. financial system. But that cuts both ways. They have a lot of reserves saved up, and it would almost automatically also have a major effect on Asian financial markets. These Chinese banks hold large amounts of reserves in Hong Kong, but also in Singapore and other markets, and that will cause liquidity issues there. So I think that this is something that can't really be sized up that quickly. Like you mentioned, the largest bank, Industrial and Commercial Bank of China, ICBC, it's the single largest financial institution by assets, and so we're dealing really with hundreds of billions of dollars in assets. I very much doubt that the American government at this particular moment would choose to put sanctions on China's largest bank, given that the Chinese have also shown that they will immediately retaliate with rare earth export controls. They could retaliate by taking measures against all kinds of U.S. foreign investments in China. There is still, of course, a significant degree of American capital in China, so they could counter freeze, and that could very quickly escalate. And at this moment, of course, we should sketch the broader picture here, which is that the United States has entered a period where its own sovereign debt, the treasury market, is no longer as stable as it once was. The rates are very high, and Bessent has spent the last 2 weeks desperately trying to talk down the treasury yield, trying to make sure that American government debt remains an attractive asset class to invest in. But bigger question marks have really emerged over that. So if he puts really aggressive sanctions on Iran, it will very quickly tend to backfire against American economic conditions. And there's two ways. One of them could be through the China channel. The other one could be by further removing oil from global markets. If there is a significant oil importer, say India, that is immediately and quickly cut off by American secondary sanctions, then what you might see is an immediate pass through into U.S. inflation, expectations that interest rates are going to go up. We're coming up against the Federal Reserve meeting soon in the coming week, and an announcement by Kevin Warsh at the Jackson Hole symposium about interest rates. And that is certain to feed into the treasury market immediately. And that would be exactly the opposite of what Bessent is trying to achieve. So I see that announcement of him yesterday and the way that he handled the questions as of a piece with his broader attempt to talk the bond market into submission, or at least a kind of quietude, to try and get the bond vigilantes off the back of the American Treasury. The issue is, of course, here that the bond market, as well as other countries, get a vote as well. And the space for maneuver that the U.S. has in using these tools of very coercive economic statecraft has narrowed.
10: And I'm wondering also the issue of the United Arab Emirates. Just before Bessent's announcement, the UAE announced that it was ending trade relations with Iran. Can you talk about the significance of this? That in fact, while all this these hostilities have been going on, trade across the Persian Gulf between the UAE and Iran has continued for all of these months.
11: Yes. So the UAE has always been an important trading partner for Iran. There's also a very large Iranian diasporic community there and people who move back and forth between Iran and the Emirates. And it has long been a hub for a lot of commercial companies, but that also includes the IRGC, Iranian state companies, as well as private entities. So that's long been the case. It's also been the case that the Emirates, of course, was a major target of the initial Iranian retaliation against the American and Israeli attack after February. But then in the last 6 to 8 weeks, Iranian attacks on the Emirates really fell off dramatically. And there's been quite plausible speculation that this was because there was an arrangement that was reached between the Emirates and the Iranian government, and a certain modicum of trade was reallowed in exchange perhaps also for Emirati payments or unfreezing of frozen Iranian assets there. Now, if the Trump administration, as the Emiratis appear to signal, has now reimposed these sanctions, and the Emiratis at least want to suggest that they are complying, two things can be happening. Either they have reimposed these restrictions, in which case they would invite pretty prompt Iranian retaliation, or they're trying to take action against a certain big headline set of commercial activities while allowing under the surface some of it to continue. I think one should not underestimate the fact that the Gulf countries have been forced in recent months to really recalibrate their relationships both to the United States, but also to China and to a number of other countries. And they realize that the United States is less able to protect them, that American actions against Iran expose them to retaliation, and that means both increased assertiveness on their own part, militarily and geopolitically, but also developing their own relations with regional powers. And that includes eventually, I think, some kind of modus vivendi with Iran. There's definitely been a lot of signaling, but we cannot take the Emirati announcement completely at face value either. The proof will have to be in analyzing commercial data and trade data in the months to come. And only in time can we tell if this is really what's happening.
1: And Nicholas Mulder, how is this playing out in Iran? I mean, yesterday the Iranian rial dropped to a record low of nearly 2 million to the dollar. But Iranian government officials continue to dismiss the Trump administration's sanctions announcement. Is there a disconnect between the political defiance we're seeing from the Iranian government and the actual impact of the sanctions on the ground?
11: Well, the sanctions have definitely had an impact, and the U.S. naval blockade, to be more specific, more still since the beginning of June. For ordinary Iranians, of course, this war, which did not spare them in the least, has been horrific. On top of that, there's major reconstruction costs that are now very difficult to finance because of Iran's relative isolation. And what exports had been getting out of Iran in the form of oil and other exports now have also dropped off. So Iran is no longer as free to trade as it wants. There are a number of overland routes that have been activated with neighboring countries, but those have a much reduced volume in terms of what they can sustain. And I do think you're right to suggest that the Iranian government, certainly the people that now seem to be having the most influence over decision making, a number of IRGC and military figures, believe that this economic blockade shows that the Americans are out of military options, and that actually they interpret this as a sign of American weakness. So they're not afraid to up the ante further and to threaten retaliation. And they seem also quite capable of carrying it out if they so choose. The question is whose negotiating position is going to strengthen further by that kind of escalation? Will time be on the side of the Trump administration, or is the Trump administration actually itself racing against the economic clock with, like I said, rising inflation in the U.S., deteriorating bond market, midterms coming up? In Iran, the government seems determined to ride this out, even if it means that the population will continue to suffer further in the near term. That's how I see the lay of the land as it stands right now.
1: Nicholas Mulder is an associate professor of history at Cornell University and a specialist in sanctions. He's the author of The Economic Weapon, The Rise of Sanctions as a Tool of Modern War. Thank you so much for joining us. Coming up, we look at how local officials in Illinois are collaborating with federal immigration agents despite a state law barring the practice. Stay with us.

0: Yellow Ice by La Santa Cecilia in our Democracy Now! Studio. This is Democracy Now!, democracynow.org. I'm Anjali Kamath in New York with Juan Gonzalez in Chicago. In more than a third of counties in the state of Illinois, local police, sheriffs, and even prosecutors have collaborated with federal immigration agents, leading to the detention and deportation proceedings of at least 150 people since President Trump returned to office, despite a state law barring the practice. Details of these secretive partnerships have been revealed in two new sweeping investigations by reporter Aura Bogado of Injustice Watch. As part of her investigation, Aura Bogado obtained police body cam footage from April 2025 when Riverton, Illinois police officer Brad Herzog pulled over 31-year-old Guatemalan national Daniel Torres Perez. Herzog ran Torres's name through a law enforcement database. Then Herzog's phone rang. It was the FBI.
1: Hello.
2: Officer, how are you?
1: Good. How are you?
2: Good, man. Hey, my central dispatch, or the FBI central dispatch is calling me up saying that every bell and whistle went off, saying you ran Daniel Torres. Just encountered him?
1: Yes, I've got him on a traffic stop right now.
2: I'm sorry, you broke up. Can you say that again?
1: I have him on a traffic stop right now.
2: I'll be honest with you, sir. I know that you this puts you in a weird bind. I know that he has a ICE warrant, which is what I was helping him out on, but I know you can't act on that. But I was under the impression he also had a state bench warrant.
3: I just read his column.
1: Okay, let me check and confirm it. Sangamon 734. Sir? Okay, yeah, everybody missed it. I don't see how, but yeah, there is an active warrant for him for DUI. No bond, so he will be going to...
2: I need that guy for an ICE warrant, but,
1: okay.
2: But I think you can take him under the state warrant, and that would hold him overnight, staying him, correct?
1: That is correct, sir.
0: For more, we go to Chicago, where we're joined by Aura Bogado, senior immigration reporter at Injustice Watch. Her two new investigations out today are titled, Illinois Promised to Protect Immigrants, Local Officials Helped Deport Them Anyway, co-published with The Intercept, and The County Prosecutors Who Became ICE Informants, co-published with Wired. Aura, welcome back to Democracy Now! Astounding investigation, incredible revelations. Talk about the role of cops, sheriffs, and prosecutors in sharing information with federal immigration agents in Illinois, a state that's supposed to be a sanctuary state. I mean, the Trust Act expressly prohibits this, or so one would expect. How is this collaboration happening, and is it legal?
4: Yeah, those are great questions. Thanks for having me, Anjali. Part of the reason that I came to Chicago was to really investigate how much of not only the Trust Act, but the many promises that are made by the state's leaders to its immigrant communities and to residents at large about protecting these communities was true. And what I found was a pattern over and over and over again, as you mentioned, in more than one in three counties, an agency, whether that's a police department, a sheriff's department, or even a county prosecutor, has worked with federal immigration officials to flag, detain, and deport at least 150 people. Those are 150 individuals whose lives were very often changed, you know, communities completely split apart. I've spent a lot of time not only, you know, going through records and paperwork and talking to the law enforcement side of this, but also with families. I've talked with more than 20 people who, you know, were in these records. A lot of them have been deported, mostly to Central America, and with their families. You know, this week, I think, you know, and a lot of our families' kids are going back to school, whether that's a, you know, pre-K or college. And I've been talking with children sort of this whole year, and sometimes they contact me when they miss their dad, because mostly the people who've been affected are overwhelmingly men. There are some women, but it's overwhelmingly men. And their children miss them, particularly at a time of change, you know, in the fall, not only here in Chicago, but throughout Illinois. In terms of what is and isn't legal, You know, it probably doesn't surprise a lot of people to know that law enforcement agents, you know, police and sheriff's deputies continue to work with ICE. What was surprising to me, and I think to a lot of people that I spoke with, is that county prosecutors who are prosecuting defendants for a variety of, you know, misdemeanor crimes and also more serious felony crimes, get in contact with ICE agents and often flag someone who wasn't already on ICE's radar, resulting in deportation. Sometimes the only reason that they reach out to ICE is because they say, for example, this person is homeless or this person doesn't speak English. You know, they have no premise to even know what a person's immigration status is, but they continue to reach out to ICE here in Illinois.
3: And Otto, what was surprising to me, I mean, there was a lot in your reporting on this that was really shocking, but this this almost like real-time communication between a local police on a traffic stop and ICE and, in other words, federal authorities almost monitoring what's going on. And because clearly in many of these so-called sanctuary states, there's a big difference between what happens in the major cities and what happens in the more rural areas. And in Illinois, for instance, Chicago is very different than downstate Illinois, the prosecutors and the police in those parts of the state. But this whole issue of how closely interlocked the ICE and federal authorities are with local police, could you talk about that a little more?
4: Sure. Prior to doing this reporting, I knew that, you know, there's sort of these data loopholes. If someone is booked into custody, a fingerprint will absolutely make its way to ICE, and ICE will try and do what it can to apprehend that person. What surprised me, and, you know, as we all saw in that video, and that's not the only example of it that we have, is that when someone is pulled over and an officer enters that name into dispatch, the dispatch then sends it to the Illinois State Police, which sends it to the FBI. The FBI then sends it to DHS. That's where ICE can sort of see that a person is there. And then the information that ICE may have, an administrative, you know, request, administrative warrant, administrative detainer request, is then routed all the way back to that officer in real time. And that can prove very consequential. The person who's pulled over in the video that we just saw, Daniel, he was deported a few months after that incident. He was never able to go back home to his family in Illinois. And, you know, so it's the stakes are really, really high. I also assumed that, you know, outside of Chicago, it would look very different. We have found here in Cook County that there are a lot of incidents that are similar. For example, in Tinley Park, which is here in Cook County, it's a little ways from Chicago, but you know, you can take a train there. You can drive over there. There are officers who also interacted with immigration agents in real time. They didn't detain the person on site, but they provided crucial information to immigration agents, including, for example, when and where a person was working, their home address, in one incident, a mother's name. And so it's a lot of personal data that one would imagine wouldn't be shared because of the statutes that we have here in Illinois. And again, the many promises that, for example, our Governor J.B. Pritzker has made to these communities. But it continues to happen. And it does happen, like you said, in real time. And the consequences are really, really detrimental for families.
3: Yeah, and I wanted to ask you about that. This whole has there been any response from Governor Pritzker or the Illinois State Police Director Brendan Kelly to some of the stuff that you found? Did you attempt to reach the governor's office?
4: I did. Unfortunately, I didn't hear back from Governor Pritzker's office. I also didn't hear back from Brendan Kelly. Brendan Kelly is the director of the Illinois State Police. He is handpicked by J.B. Pritzker. And so what happens in his office, comes down in some ways from the top. He serves in Pritzker's cabinet. And so, you know, he enjoys that position. But the Illinois State Police, Brendan Kelly, did not get back to me, and neither did J.B. Pritzker. Unfortunately, you know, I don't know, more than 60 offices or so did not respond to my many requests for comment. I took a long time working on this investigation, and I made sure that these agencies had plenty of time to respond. Unfortunately, Pritzker's office didn't.
0: And Aura, you know, your piece for Wired has these incredible story about prosecutors, local prosecutors sharing information with federal immigration agents. And it's unclear whether they are covered by Illinois law. Is that right? Talk about the scale at which this is happening and also tell the story of the person you profile in that story, Rolando Perez Samayoa.
4: Yeah, so in 1 in 6 Illinois counties, I found evidence that county prosecutors are indeed sharing information with ICE and federal immigration agents. It essentially happens in one of two ways. Sometimes they will respond, a staffer or even the elected state county prosecutor here in Illinois will respond to a request either from an immigration court, an ICE agent, et cetera. They very often send, you know, different police records, information about, you know, when and where to find someone. But oftentimes we found that these staffers, these assistant prosecutors, and even the county prosecutors themselves will reach out to ICE. No one has to ask. The information is turned over. Some of what's shared there, for example, is when and where someone will be released from jail, when someone will appear at court. And again, these are the very defendants that their own offices are trying. Something important to remember is that, you know, when someone is accused of a crime, no matter how big or small in the United States, there are constitutional rights for everybody that is afforded to every person, right? Those rights are suspended in the immigration context. The bar that is needed to sort of prove a case for deportability is so much lower. You're also not afforded counsel as you are in a criminal case. And so the rights just could not be more different. They're really on different ends of the spectrum. And in the case that I write about, Rolando Samayoa, he was in a DUI. He, you know, told me that it's like one of his biggest regrets in life. He felt very, very bad about it. The first time we talked, he told me, you know, I moved to Illinois because it's supposed to be a sanctuary. He was originally going to go to Alabama and heard from social media, from friends and from family that this is the place to be. This is a place that was going to keep someone like him and his family safe. Instead, what happened was an assistant prosecutor in the county in which he was a defendant reached out to a Homeland Security agent and shared a lot of details. You know, the agent's first response was like, okay, we're on it. Later, he asked for more details. 3 weeks after that assistant prosecutor reached out to this Homeland Security agent, Rolando's home was raided. He was coming out. He had just had a birthday and he was supposed to celebrate and he was going out to dinner. As soon as he stepped out, ICE agents sort of surrounded him. His son saw this happening and was like coming forward. ICE agents perceived that as some kind of threat and aimed 8 guns at this child, a 17-year-old. And, you know, you can imagine what kind of trauma for anyone, you know, could incur from something like that. Again, this is a child. ICE did not deny that happened and instead, you know, it issued a statement about how it uses force and in what kinds of situations. And that, you know, within a couple of hours, they were taken out of Illinois and to the a St. Louis immigration office. Rolando has told me that he felt incredible pressure to sign a voluntary departure. They were put on a plane to El Paso and spent a night there. The very next day, they were walked over to Ciudad Juarez in Mexico, and they had to raise the money to head back to Chiapas, which is their native state. And again, those are the consequences. You can have someone who, you know, makes a mistake, you know, is in a DUI, is trying to do his part to rectify what happened. And, you know, unbeknownst to him, he always thought it could be like police that was looking out for him. For some reason, he didn't get on ICE's radar. It appears until this assistant prosecutor let Homeland Security know.
0: Aura Bogado, we'll have to leave it there. Thank you so much for joining us and for this work. Senior immigration reporter at Injustice Watch, we'll link to your two new investigations. Coming up, incarcerated for life in Trump's war on the left. Stay with us.

0: Love's Got a Hold by Alicia Anderson and Lawrence Hobbs. This is Democracy Now!, democracynow.org. I'm Anjali Kamath in New York with Juan Gonzalez in Chicago. We end today's show with Autumn Hill, an activist who was sentenced to 50 years in prison earlier this summer on charges stemming from an anti-ICE protest outside the Prairie Land ICE jail in Alvarado, Texas. In June, a federal judge in Texas handed down prison sentences ranging from 30 to 100 years to Hill and eight other protesters who are collectively known as the Prairie Land Nine. They were convicted of terrorism-related charges after federal prosecutors accused them of being members of an Antifa terror cell. Antifa stands for anti-fascist. During the July 4, 2025 demonstration, fireworks were set off and a police officer was shot and wounded. Former U.S. Marine Corps reservist Benjamin Song, who was convicted of the shooting, received a 100-year sentence. In a statement, he said he only fired his rifle because he believed the officer was about to shoot another activist. One activist, who wasn't even at the protest, was sentenced to 30 years in prison for moving a box of anti-fascist magazines and pamphlets. Our guest, Autumn Hill, says she left the protest before the police officer was shot, but she was still charged and convicted of rioting, providing material support to terrorists, conspiring to use and carry explosives, and using and carrying explosives. Hill and other activists had brought fireworks to stage a noise demonstration to show support for people detained in the ICE jail. She's profiled in a recent piece in Rolling Stone headlined, "Incarcerated for Life in Trump's War on the Left." In a few minutes, we'll speak to Rolling Stone reporter Jack Crosby. But first, let's turn to Autumn Hill in her own words. Democracy Now! Spoke to her by phone last week from the Johnson County Correctional Facility.
1: Growing up Christian, I was deeply moved by, like, the radical love tradition of Jesus Christ. And I saw civil rights leaders like Martin Luther King Jr. in American history and like the abolitionists of the Civil War era as being inheritors of that. I've always seen those as being, you know, those political goals as having a basis in a spirituality that is founded in radical love and that is founded in seeing every human being as equal, as equally worthy of love, as equally worthy not just of love in kind of a lovey-dovey, like, feeling sort of a way, but real material love, love that works itself out in actions of care and tenderness, and sometimes in acts of fierce protection and defense of the bodies and the rights of others from those who would seek to deprive them of those rights. Being outside of Prairie Land on the night of July 4th was, for me, an act of radical love. You know, it was an act of solidarity with the immigrant community in the United States of America. Scripture talks about this idea that, you know, you love the alien, you love the stranger, you love the sojourner in the land, because that's who you are, actually. You know, I'm not a Christian per se anymore. I am part of what I see as being an interreligious, you know, tradition of radical love that includes, you know, Christians like Dr. King and his friend Vincent Harding, and Muslims like Malcolm X and Dr. Omid Safi, and Buddhists like Thich Nhat Hanh. You know, this radical love tradition to me is about the idea that justice is bringing love into the public space. The fact that this happened in Texas, in one of the most, you know, conservative parts of the country, this was the perfect storm for the Trump administration to finally be able to push through a case and to make an example out of activists and to kind of create this warning, you know, that if you resist the Trump administration in any way, if you resist police, if you resist the mass incarceration of immigrants, they are going to bury you. I'm absolutely being imprisoned, you know, for a political agenda.
0: That was Autumn Hill speaking to Democracy Now!'s Nicole Salazar from Johnson County Correctional Facility. Autumn Hill was sentenced in June to 50 years in prison on charges stemming from an anti-ICE protest outside the Prairie Land ICE Jail in Texas. We're joined now by Jack Crosby, senior writer at Rolling Stone magazine. His recent feature on the Prairie Land case is headlined "Incarcerated for Life in Trump's War on the Left." And his latest is "How Trump's War on the Left Will Come for the Center." Welcome to Democracy Now! Why did you choose to write about Autumn Hill? And tell us more about her. You had several conversations with her, and she's been in jail for almost a year now?
2: Yeah, thanks so much for having me. I've been writing about left-wing movements for a number of years, and I had some experience reporting in the specific communities that Autumn was a part of. I had never met her before, but I had met other activists in the Dallas-Fort Worth scene in past stories that I had done. But what I really feel like I've been tracking for several years now is a sort of organized, growing campaign by not just the Trump administration, some of this started during the Biden years, but by conservative forces in various governments around the country to create kind of a new playbook for criminalizing dissent. And Autumn's case, and I think more broadly the case of all of the Prairie Land defendants, was one of the most extreme examples of this. It was if you were a federal prosecutor trying to establish that, you know, anti-fascists were all violent and you kind of, it's not what the facts of the case said, but if you were trying to push that narrative on an audience that doesn't understand the full context of everything that is happening, you know, this was a goldmine for those federal prosecutors. And so I wanted to look further into that, and I wanted to look at the precedent that they were trying to set and what they might try to do with that precedent, and also what the ramifications of that meant for very normal politically engaged people like Autumn Hill, who's now serving effectively the rest of her life in prison.
0: And she has been in jail since last July. What's her life in detention like? And she's going to be transferred to a federal prison soon, is that right?
2: The timing on when she'll be transferred to federal prison and sort of the chain of custody is all kind of up in the air. She often does not know, you know, at all when these things are going to happen. You know, when you're incarcerated, I think your life depends very much on people coming into your very isolated living situation and just sort of telling you how it's going to be. And that's very much been her life for the past year. For a lot of her time in Johnson County, for some of her time in Tarrant County, and some of her time in FMC Fort Worth, which is the only federal facility she's been in, she's been held in what's called administrative segregation. Sometimes there have been reasons put for this. Sometimes it's been because, as a trans woman, because of her gender identity in certain facilities, sometimes they're held in administrative segregation for security reasons. But what this effectively is it's solitary confinement. And she's been in different stretches in effectively solitary confinement for months at a time. She's not at the moment, as far as I know. I haven't spoken to her in a few days, but earlier this week, last week when I spoke to her, she was in a 26-person

0: any impact on how they were prosecuted?
1: Yeah, it had a huge impact. So one of the timing of this case is really interesting. It happens sort of at one of these turning points in American history. So the incident at the Prairie Land Detention Facility happens on July 4th, 2025. Charlie Kirk isn't shot until several weeks later. So Autumn's lawyer told me that in the beginning when the charges first came down and they were arrested, this was much more a case that was focused on the shooting of a police officer, right? A few weeks after this, Charlie Kirk is shot, and after his shooting, the government kind of goes into overdrive in pushing to further criminalize sort of left-wing organizing within the United States. There's a presidential memorandum that's written and some executive orders. The most consequential of this is known as National Security Presidential Memorandum 7, I believe, or NSPM 7 for short. And in this memo, it basically lays out how the Trump administration considers the umbrella term of Antifa to not only be an actual contiguous group, which it is not, it is an ideology, but it considers that group to be a terrorist organization. And what NSPM 7 does as well is it outlines a sort of framework for how the government can go at breaking up that organization. And what we see in Hill's case is that after NSPM 7 comes out, the prosecution's entire sort of narrative about what happened in the case changes. And they start referring to the defendants in Prairie Land as an Antifa cell. And that really becomes the thing that I would say that they're trying to prove in this case, but as Autumn's lawyer has explained to me, the government doesn't really have a burden of proof in these things. NSPM 7 is not a legal framework. It's not something that has been, you know, precedent has been set by any courts on this. It is just something that the president has said and that prosecutors can then rely on to try and push a narrative to a jury, to the public. And there's no real burden of proof. They can just say that you're Antifa, and that becomes sort of gospel according to the government if they say it.
2: Jack Crosby is a senior writer at Rolling Stone magazine. We will link to your piece, Incarcerated for Life in Trump's War on the Left. 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And that does it for today's show. Democracy Now! Is produced with Mike Burke, Dina Guzder, Messiah Rhodes, Nicole Salazar, Nermeen Sheikh, Maria Tarasena. I'm Anjali Kamath. Thanks for joining us for another edition of Democracy Now!

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0: What am I doing out here on this road, man? I ain't never got caught up from the last time when I was out here.
1: I thought you was home with your mother-in-law.
0: I was home with my mother-in-law, but my mother-in-law done bought the house now.
1: Tell me.
0: Yeah, man.
1: How she treating you?
0: Boy, my mother-in-law is treating me just like your mother-in-law is treating you.
1: What do you mean?
0: You out here with me, ain't you?
1: Man, I ain't going down this dark road by myself.
0: Now, what's wrong with this dark road here now?
1: Ain't no lights out here.
0: Ain't no lights out here.

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0: And then where we going?
1: Keep on walking.
0: Well, that's what we've been doing all the time anyhow.

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out there. And this is the memory of an old friend of mine. We used to sing this together. Name was Pop Staple. Y'all remember Pop. Y'all remember Pop. We want to say, and it was dedicated to all the soul folks everywhere, because this is our song. The soul song simply says, Wax Seven.

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park. I have a seat on the same old bench to watch the children play. You know, tomorrow is their future, but for me, just another day. They all gather around me. They seem to know my name. We laugh, tell a few jokes, but it still doesn't ease my pain. 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I keep saying, she'll be back.

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1: Poughkeepsie with Mark Breslov and Dancer here. We're going to start out our program, Radio Eclectica, which is a mix of lost rock, folk, and pop.
2: Blues,
1: pardon me. And we start with a side of vinyl record called, we call this section Vinyl Siding. Mark, do you want to tell us who's playing on the record player today, the turntable?
2: Vinyl Siding and the vinyl collections that we feature today come from the Four Tops, great Motown tunes to be had. And I was thinking about that era only yesterday, seeing the new movie, excellent new movie by the late Michael Jackson. A wonderful film, not to be missed. And what a personality he had, and a great way about music, very single focused at times. And
1: Mark, could you move closer to the mic, please?
2: Doing that now. We're getting it? Testing.
1: That's much better.
2: Okay. And so why don't you tell us, first of all, who you are and what's going on for... we're doing the Four Tops first, so... Are you ready on the Four
1: Tops?
2: Yeah,
1: ready to spin it.
2: Go for it.

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privilege of loving and the privilege of being loved. He is for the ease it gives the soul and the mind. Amen.

0: Four Tops on Independent Radio 91.3 WVKR Poughkeepsie. Sitting in today with the dancer and playing five tracks from the eponymously titled song called what was that song? Oh, it was eponymous. So which
1: actually, I'm looking at the record album itself, and it says the
0: still waters
1: run deep.
0: Yeah, it might be that. You have to look that up in a print versus a photograph or something like that. Anyway, Mark Breslov here, Radio Eclectica. We do an eclectic mix of lost rock, blues, and folk Tuesdays from 1 to 3. And we did Stillwater Peace, L.A., My Town, Bring Me Together, Elusive Butterfly, I Wish We Were Your Mirror. It's all from the Four Tops, a 1970 recording on Motown, one of the best. And this segment is called Vinyl Triumph, after the vinyl side that we play to loft this music back into the air of yesterday and the wonder of it continuing to exist and foment the soul word that is the soul word. And we're going to turn our attentions now to a piece that the go ahead.
1: Well, we're going to look at a rock and roller who passed away this year, earlier this year in July, named Freddie Cannon. We're going to do a radio obituary, which is our custom here at Radio Eclectica, for the second half of the show. And Freddie was born Frederick Picariello, in Revere, Massachusetts, in December of 1936, passed away July 12th of this year, past year. He made his record debut, in recording debut, in 1958 on a single called Cha-Cha Do by the Spindrifts. He has only a single writing credit, Freddie Cannon, on the very well-known song Tallahassee Lassie, which we'll be hearing. But he performed many songs that were written for him and covers. And over a long career, we're going to hear some of those today. And I hope you enjoy. So, should we start right in, Mark, or did you have any other tidbits? All right, we're going to start. Here we go.

0: 91.3 FM, WVKR Poughkeepsie, and some great stuff from our featured artist this afternoon on Radio Eclectica with Mark Breslov and Dancer. A couple of thoughts on what we just heard, other than it was rocking, incredibly rocking stuff, and forgotten about. The artist in question, who was Freddie Cannon, and he used a lot of Florida themes, one of which was called Forkin.
1: Well, the one we just heard was Tallahassee Lassie, which is really his biggest hit and the only song he got writing credits. But the next one you wanted to talk about, Okie Fanoke.
0: Right, Okie Fanoke. It's a weird name, but it comes from a culturally rich area of the Florida Everglades. And so it's some interesting music, known for a certain way of twisting the notes, which we will play next. And it's 91.3 FM, WVKR Poughkeepsie.

0: Freddie Cannon. Boom Boom, the name of that track. And that's really instructive to me, that a song called Boom Boom. You know, what did they have in mind when they wrote Boom Boom? And it turns out, if you were to do an exhaustive search of the word search term Boom Boom, you get a lot of variety and a lot of stuff that you only hear on rare and special occasions, one of which may be today, simply because it is today.
1: And today we're playing music by Freddie Boom Boom Cannon, the singer.
0: So what other, dancer, what other Boom Boom songs do you know?
1: You got me there.
0: Anybody? Boom Boom. Well, the Boom Boom was a blues tune John Lee Hooker did, I think. And it's been copied by a number of people. But I think that's generally right on the facts and factoids. And then there are the people that are very anxious for me to play the new... No, play the... What is it they...
1: Play that music, boy.
0: Well, I don't know what it was anymore, but I should surely recommend to you the airwaves now to be found at 91.3 WVKR Poughkeepsie.

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It's 2 o'clock. 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WVKR, Radio Eclectica. Mark Breslov's eclectic mix of lost rock, blues, and folk. Today we're featuring Freddie Cannon in our radio obituary. We just heard a set that ended with, Humdinger, Jump Over, You Know, Boston, My Hometown, Way Down Yonder, Sweet Georgia Brown, Palisades Park, Twistin' All Night Long. That was a rocker. Muskrat Ramble and Chattanooga Shoeshine Boy. Since we already heard Okie Finokie in that intro set, but this is what we just heard. And we're looking forward to some more old time rock and roll from the 60s, 70s. We were just listening to a bunch of cuts that became popular while he was living in the Boston area. Now we're going to go into some more wide-ranging rock and roll from Freddie Boom Boom Cannon.

All right, that's Freddie Cannon. He's telling us he's not a wild guy. All right, you've been listening to Mark Breslov's Radio Eclectica here on Independent Radio 91.3 FM, WVKR Poughkeepsie. Thanks for joining us this afternoon. This is Dancer here with Mark, and we're playing an eclectic mix of lost rock, blues, and folk, as we do every Tuesday from 1 to 3, or as often as we can. I'm privileged to be here with Mark, and I'm going to read you back what we've been playing. We heard Wild Guy, Walk to the

My gal, teen queen of the week, The Urge, If You Were a Rock and Roll Record, Happy Shades of Blue, Buzz Buzz a Diddle It, June, July, and August, Everybody's Rockin' Tonight, and we started this part of the show with Hey Svengoolie. Quite a variety, quite a wild set, kind of interesting variety of real old-time rock and roll from Freddie Cannon. Freddie Boom Boom Cannon died July 12th this year at the age of 90 years old. So we're going to go out with the final number from Freddie called... Forever True.

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Otto.

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4: 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Did you know one out of three architects in the greater Poughkeepsie area listens to WVKR?
5: Yes, flying buttresses in order? 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
7: 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Jay Speaker here. I'm back. I had 2 weeks off. I want to thank Roger. Thank you so much, Roger, with the Country Music Show. Classic country show. I don't know if you're listening now, but you really saved me. You did a great job. I hope you find a time slot. Your show is excellent. Today, our theme is songs with rock or rock and roll in the title. And I know you're going to recognize the very first one because it's the theme song to my show. So let's go. Come on. There it is.

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In 2 weeks or so, the 15th, I'm not sure the date, 2 more weeks, and the Pledge Drive show happens. Pledge Drive once a year. We're not like NPR where every couple of months we need millions of dollars. We just need a little bit of money once a year to keep this thing going. And you guys, the whole show is brought to you by you guys, the listeners. All right. Let's see what we got here. All right. The theme for today, of course, songs with rock or rock and roll in the title. We started with Gary Glitter, Rock and Roll Part 2, which is the B-side of a single, and the A-side, of course, is Rock and Roll Part 1. Came out in 1992. Gary Glitter, no stranger to huge problems, eventually jailed for child abuse and pedophilia and prostitution and all kinds of horrible things. But in the meantime, Gary Glitter and Mike Leander wrote the song. There is really no vocal track except for guys chanting. It replaced Donny Osmond's Puppy Love as number one on the hit parade. Gary Glitter here. All right, you heard it already. Let's just keep going here. What do we have next? Moody Blues. I'm just a singer in a rock and roll band from their album Seventh Sojourn. Came out in 1993. This was the hit single from the song. Song reached number 12 on the Billboard Hot 100, becoming one of their highest charting hits in the country. All right. I'm just a wandering on the face of this earth. And then Neil Young, Rockin' in the Free World. This happens to be my favorite Neil Young song, 1989, Rockin' in the Free World, from the album Freedom. Let me see here. His 17th studio album. Wow. All right, and then we had, come on, Jackie, right here. So, a song that's widely believed to be the first rock and roll song of all time started in the category Jump Blues, but Jackie Berenson wrote the lyrics. Ike Turner, who is uncredited, wrote the music. It's called Rocket 88.

All right. And then, of course, Led Zeppelin Rock and Roll from the album Led Zeppelin 4. I don't really have to say too much about this one. All right. Been a long time since I rock and roll. Let me see. I got to get myself together here. All right, stay tuned, man. Tons of music coming your way. If you need to call me up here at the station, 845-437-7178. Songs with rock or rock and roll in the title. If you're going to request something, try to stay on the theme, okay? All right, here we go. Here's Chuck Berry.

0: to me.
1: All right. You're tuned, of course, to 91.3 WVKR in Poughkeepsie, New York. WVKR.org on the web. Jay Speaker here. The show is Thin Air. Songs with rock or rock and roll in the title is the theme today. All right. We started with Chuck Berry for this one. Rock and roll music, 1957. Widely covered and is one of Berry's most popular and enduring compositions. I will absolutely agree with that. The Beatles covered it. This thing was, I mean, everybody knew this song. That's why I go for that rock and roll music. Then we had the Velvet Underground. Rock and Roll is the title from the album Loaded, 1973. I don't really, there's not too many outstanding features about the tune, but, you know, Lou Reed, Doug Yule, Sterling Morrison, that's the band. Then Elvis, what am I saying? Then Elton John's Crocodile Rock, 1972, from the album Don't Shoot Me, I'm Only the Piano Player. Crocodile Rock, rock in the title, you knew that, right? And then Tim Curry from his album Fearless, 1979, I Do the Rock. I'm trying to see if there's... reached number 53, but this guy already had some push behind him from starring in the Rocky Horror Picture Show. Trying to see if... I Do the Rock, yeah, okay. Tim Curry and Michael Kamen. Yeah, that's the tune. And last but not least, Billy Joel, It's Still Rock and Roll to Me from the album Glass Houses, 1980. Glass Houses reached number one on the Billboard Hot 100 for 2 weeks in the summertime. All right, let's keep going. Tons

Thank you very much, ladies and gentlemen. That brings to a close just about this part of the show, and we want to thank all of you for being so very nice. Before we go, though, I'd like to sing one song for you that I hope you've heard someplace before. 1, 2, 3 o'clock, 4 o'clock, rock. 5, 6, 7 o'clock, 8 o'clock, rock. 9, 10, 11 o'clock, 12 o'clock, rock, we're gonna rock.

0: obviously a live recording. All right, so we're going to go back to the beginning on this one. All right, we started the set, of course. My name is Jay Spica. The show is Thin Air on 91.3 WVKR in Poughkeepsie, New York. Thank you, everyone who's calling. Thank you, Sal. If I missed your call, I really apologize. Thank you, Jonathan. People are suggesting really cool songs. We're going to try and get to them. We started the set with Rastaman Vibration. That's the album. The song is called Roots Rock Reggae, in keeping with the theme. Songs with rock or rock and roll in the title. Bob Marley and the Wailers, 1976. And then we went to 1957 with Jailhouse Rock, Elvis Presley, from the movie of the same name. First came out as a 78 RPM. Lieber and Stoller, theme song for Presley's third movie. Kind of a tongue-in-cheek groove they came up with for the Coasters, but, I mean, this was an awesome... I mean, if you like Elvis movies, this is one of the better ones. This and Viva Las Vegas, my two favorite Elvis movies. All right, and then we went to Queen, We Will Rock You, man. This is used for presidential campaigns, sporting events. This song has been around forever. It came out in 1977 from their album News of the World. This was the B-side. The A-side is We Are the Champions. All right, and then Andy Kim, Rock Me Slowly. I clipped this one off a greatest hits album. Came out in 1974. I don't know, man. It's a little bit... it's gentle. It's easy going. It's easy listening. Made it to number 14 in the early weeks, and then number 1 in September of 1974. All right, and then we finished up the set with Bill Haley in the Comets,
1: thank you very much,
0: Rock Around the Clock, his big hit, Shake, Rattle, and Roll. Then this one came out, 1954. This was the title track for the really intense, cool movie, Blackboard Jungle. Rolling Stone magazine named it 159 of the 500 greatest songs of all time. Well, I wouldn't go that far, but I think it was pretty good. All right, so, oh my God. Must have got a new program here for this studio computer. It's still catching up to it. All right. Where am I now? Jonathan. Studio Mac. Okay. Jonathan in Alabama suggested this one. Shy Guy Douglas, Let's Rock and Roll. I'm going to listen to this for a minute. 1956.

All right. Let's see. You are tuned, of course, to 91.3 WVKR, Poughkeepsie, New York, WVKR.org on the web. Thanks, everybody, for calling in. Thanks for reminding me how cool you guys are. You guys are the best. All right, Sal, I'm going to play your song at the end of this read back here. Let's see. Where are we? The Osborne Brothers with Rocky Top from 1967. Possibly my favorite bluegrass song of all time. This one is as played out as, what's that, Smoke on the Water. All right, and then we went to Grand Funk Railroad from the album Phoenix. The song is called Rock and Roll Soul 1972.

so we're just going to jump to the next one. The Clash from 1982, Rock the Casbah, from their album Combat Rock. Songwriters Topper Headin, Joe Strummer, Mick Jones, The Clash. Yeah, man. Reached number 8 on the Billboard Hot 100, but this thing was all over the place. And even the title Rock the Casbah became like a little bit of a meme for a while there. Then The Who, Long Live Rock, from their album Odds and Sods, 1979. Again, we're just going to keep going here. From the band Boston Rock and Roll Band, 1976. Let's see. Written by lead guitarist Tom Scholz, with a little help from the vocalist Brad Delp. Self-titled debut album. Yeah, man. All right, let's see if we can do this now. All right, here we go. This is Bad Company, Rock and Roll Fantasy. This goes out to Sal in Newburgh.

All right. Let's see. Where am I? Turned off the music. Why did I do that? We got to go back to here and put this on. All right. You stay tuned, man. 91.3 WVKR, Poughkeepsie, New York. WVKR.org on the web. Jay Speaker here with Thin Air. I'm here until 7 o'clock. The theme today is songs with rock or rock and roll in the title. And here we have Joan Jett with I Love Rock and Roll from her studio album Joan Jett and the Blackhearts, 1981. Yeah, man. All right, let's see. What did we have up next? George McCrae with Rock Your Baby from 1974. For me, this was the early sort of stages of disco, danceable soul. It had an album version that was 6 minutes and 24 seconds long. George McCrae, Rock Your Baby. Let's see. Let's see. Where were we next? With the Doobie Brothers, Rockin' Down the Highway from the album Toulouse Street, 1972. The A side of the single was Jesus Is Just All Right. All right, and then the B-52s with their hit Rock Lobster from the single, from the same single of the same name from the album The B-52s. They had a few hits on this one: 52 Girls, Private Idaho, Planet Claire, written by Fred Schneider and Ricky Wilson for the B-52s. And then we finished up with the German version of Falco's Rock Me Amadeus. I mean, right, the album Falco 3. I thought it was more fun to hear it in German. You know, there's so many. How many times have you heard this song? Falco, Rock Me Amadeus. All right, let me slide into the last set here and get this going. Here's Steve Miller.

All right. 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Jay Speaker here. We're wrapping it up now. This was the theme, Songs with Rock or Rock and Roll in the title. That's what I had a lot of fun doing this one. All right, so this is the Steve Miller Band, Rockin' Me, from the album Fly Like an Eagle, 1976. Yeah, let me see. The band's second number one hit. All right, and then we went to Johnny Nash, Rocket Baby, Rock Me Baby, 1985, Johnny Nash. He did that song, I Could See Clearly Now, The Rain Is Gone, in the 70s. 1985, it became a mirror hit, reaching the top 20 on the Swiss album charts, peaking at number 47 on the UK singles chart. It didn't really do much in the US, but I'm a huge fan of Johnny Nash. All right, let me see. Where were we next? Well, yes, my baby's Rocket Baby Rocket, John Lewis Carroll, from Claiborne, Texas. This was a hit he had in the 50s. And last but not least, we had the Stylistics, Rock and Roll Baby, 1973. What was the album? Oh, it was their initial album, the debut album by the Stylistics. Okay, there you go. And there was one thing I wanted to do today. I wanted to remember Dolly Parton. Here's a favorite Dolly Parton song. I'll see you guys next week.

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